0: Estás escuchando Radio Fejer.
1: Walk it back. Walk it back. Walk it back. What

0: When it comes to deciding who was responsible for a particular music genre, there will always be disagreement, leading to argument. Who was the greatest influence, and when and where did it happen? Hard rock is no exception. However, if you listen to many successful bands of the 80s and 90s, one name seems to crop up more often than any other. Deep Purple. The band who bridged the gap between happy-go-lucky 60s pop and 70s heavy rock. 30 years in the business, with time out here and there, occasional changes of personnel, and multi-million selling albums along the way, give Purple all the credibility they need. At the outset in 1967, however, things didn't look very promising. Chris Curtis, the ex-Searchers drummer, asked the boss of Alice Edwards Gowns, a rag trade company, to manage a new group he wanted to put together. Tony Edwards invited a friend, John Coletta, an advertising consultant, to join him in this new venture. They had no experience whatsoever in the turbulent world of rock, as John Lord remembers.
1: They didn't. They had absolutely no experience. Tony Edwards wanted a band. It was a kind of I don't think he'll hate me for saying, it was almost like a plaything. He'd been spoken to by Chris Curtis, the Searchers drummer, about this concept that he had for a band which was going to be called Roundabout. And Chris Curtis, that is, had got me involved and said he'd got this wonderful guitarist who was going to be along, and it would just be the three of us, and we would be the core of this Roundabout. And then the reason it would be called Roundabout is because people would jump on and jump off as we chose to have them in the band. He'd sold that idea to Tony Edwards, who thought it was a great idea. Chris Curtis then disappeared into the woodwork in some way, leaving me not knowing what the heck was going on. And I got a telegram out of the blue from Tony Edwards. Are you still interested? Can't find Chris Curtis. Are you still interested? To me. So I said, yeah, because I thought at this time that Tony Edwards knew everything there was to know about running a pop group. He knew everything there was to know about running a firm that made dresses, I think. And John Coletta was the guy who worked in the advertising agency upstairs and seemed like a bit of a hot pistol to Tony, you know. So would you like to come and manage a band with me? He said John to Tony, or Tony to John, and off they went.

0: Nick Semper will be playing bass with Screaming Lord Sutch and the Pirates, Johnny Kidd's band, and had survived the tragic road accident in which Kidd had died. In the summer of 1967, Semper was playing for Billy Davis in Hamburg, and it was there that he heard and befriended an amazing guitar talent, one Ritchie Blackmore. By the autumn of that year, Semper had joined the Flower Pop Men alongside John Lord, and lost no time in singing Blackmore's praises to anybody who would listen. It was only natural, therefore, that when the question arose of who should play guitar in the new band, the name Lord pushed for was Ritchie Blackmore. Edwards and Coletta were even persuaded to pay for his air ticket from Hamburg.
1: Yeah, I had been told by Chris Curtis that this guy living in Hamburg, an Englishman, name of Ritchie Blackmore, was stunning. And I had no personal knowledge of that, so I asked around and found out that the guy's name was, you know, that people raved about him. Apparently, in a time when technical ability was almost a watchword more than emotional ability, Ritchie apparently played very fast, so they said, as if this was some kind of great thing, you know. But that he'd gone to Germany to chill out because he found England unhelpful and all this kind of stuff. So I was very intrigued. You know, the name Blackmore, it had a sort of a ring to it. And so I'd said, well, you know, if Chris Curtis thought this guy was good, at least I better meet him. But I had about 4 shillings in my pocket at the time, so I couldn't pay for his air ticket from Hamburg. So Tony agreed to pay for him to come over. And in December 67, he did. Knocked on my door, we met, wrote 2 songs that night, which were the first 2 songs, or the first and last song on the first album, I believe. And thus started that particular partnership.
0: From the very beginning, Roundabout were true to their name. They just kept going round in circles. Curtis's ideas became even more manic and things just fell apart. Blackmore departed in disgust to Hamburg, and Lord stayed with the Flowerpots, who decamped to Munich. It all seemed over before it had started. But Edwards and Coletta hadn't given up. In early 1968, they sent a telegram to John Lord, asking if he would be interested in being the linchpin of a new band, which they were still prepared to back and manage. John, obviously tiring of flower power, accepted. In the unlikely setting of Deves Hall, an unprepossessing farmhouse near South Mimms in Hertfordshire, rented for £50 a month by Edwards and Coletta, auditions and rehearsals took place over the next 3 months. The nucleus was already in place, with Ritchie having been persuaded to return once again from Hamburg, and Nick Semper following Lord's move from the Flowerpots. What they needed was a vocalist and a drummer. With an ad running in the Melody Maker, they saw dozens, including Rod Stewart, but what finally decided them was a twist of fate, as Ian Pace relates.
2: Well, it goes back a year before Deep Purple. The band I was in was travelling over to Italy to do a 3-month stint in Milan, providing music for an Arnold Wesker play, and Blackmore was on the same boat over to Hamburg. So he was a bit of a name at the time, so we all introduced ourselves. And after this 3-month stint in Milan, which drove everybody crazy, we had a 3-week engagement at the Star Club in Hamburg, which was where Ritchie was living. And we had a great time there, but whatever I did, Ritchie must have enjoyed, because a year later, when Rod Evans, the singer in the band I was with, applied for the job with the band that would become Deep Purple, Ritchie put 2 and 2 together and said, "Oh, he's still got the drummer." And Rod said, "Yeah, of course." And we said, "Bring him along. You know, we'll try and sneak him in," and because they had a guy called Bobby Woodman in there at the time, he was penciled in for the drum spot, but it really wasn't happening for everybody. So I did sneak along there, and they sent Bobby off to get a packet of cigarettes or something. So I jumped on his kit and nicked his gig. But it all went back to those 3 weeks in Hamburg where I first apparently impressed Richard.
0: The newly formed Roundabout was now complete, and left Deves Hall with a 45-minute set worked out and a bill for £75 for Dilapidations, which was small in comparison with other rock bands' successes at that time. A salesman from Brighton, Ronald Heyer, joined the Edwards Coletta setup, and HEC was formed to deal with what the management team hoped would be serious money-making. Ritchie Blackmore had introduced Tony Edwards to record producer Derek Lawrence, and the result was to prove better than any of them could ever have hoped. Derek Lawrence.
3: Basically, I went down to Deves Hall. Then we did a couple of demos, which I took to Roy first and then AMI. And Roy said, yes, we're signing. And through my contact with Ben Nesbitt at Feldman's, who became the publisher, he knew Artie Mogul from the Bob Dylan deal originally. And he had said, Artie Mogul at Tetra Gamaton had said to Ben, get that skinny kid who sits on your radiator to produce something for our new label. And the tape we sent out was Deep Purple.

0: With a record contract in the bag on both sides of the Atlantic, Roundabout now embarked on their first tour, to Denmark. Their arrival was hardly auspicious, as their work permits were invalid and the local police took an unhealthy interest in them. John Lord.
1: Yeah, we arrived at Esbjerg on the west coast of Denmark after the all-night ferry, which had been flung about across the North Sea in usual North Sea fashion. We arrived in the grey morning cold and walked straight into these extremely officious customs officers come police, who put us in the back of a van where they usually put dogs. You know, that sort of chained off bit in the back of a police car, which is usually where they put the police Alsatians. Well, that's where they put us and took us to the local Nick, where we were held pending the arrival of our permits, which were brought very much later by a very small, flustered Dane called Walter Klebel, who had a scar on his face, like a dueling scar. I later found out he'd ran into a tree when he was a kid, but he had a little goatee beard, and he looked like he'd been at Heidelberg University and should have, you know, like been a crazy fencer. But he was a great young promoter, and he really did well for Purple. He promoted the Artwoods when I was in that band, so that's how we ended up with him.
0: Apart from all the usual rock band antics like removing the hotel's fire escape doors to let in female company and jolly visits to the Tuborg beer factory to sample the product, the tour was notable for one very important decision, as Ian Pace remembers.
2: Well, when we went to Denmark for the first little attempted tour, we called ourselves Roundabout. It was a leftover from Chris Curtis's involvement when he had an idea that people would just jump in and out of the band and not have a fixed lineup. But we never really thought about a serious name at that point because nobody knew if it was really going to work on stage. And as far as I can remember, after a few beverages and a lot of laughter, the subject of names somehow came up. And I vaguely remember Richie saying that one of his aunties used to play piano quite badly, and one of her favourite songs was the old April Stevens Nino Temper thing, Deep Purple. He said the words sound nice together, and nobody else could come up with anything better, so it sort of stuck, and by the time we got back to England, we decided that's what it would be.
0: Deep Purple recorded their first album at Pye Studios London in May 1968. The financial risk entailed in recording a new band has always been great, and the risks have to be minimised. But in the light of all their future recordings, Shades of Deep Purple was strictly bargain basement, as far as the studio costs and Derek Lawrence were concerned.
3: Well, we recorded it on the Saturday and I mixed it on the Sunday. That was it. And half that time was overdubbing sound effects at the end of each track. Because in those days, you know, when you were taking any sort of BBC radio sound effects, no one was using those in studios, and that's what we did.
0: Derek Lawrence was not instrumental in choosing the single off the album. If he and the group had had their way, it would have been Help. But Tetragrammaton in the States insisted on Purple's cover of Joe Salt's classic Hush.

0: Fortunately, the Americans knew their market, and Hush reached number 4 in the Billboard charts, with the album peaking at 24. The single was also a success over most of Europe, but for some reason, it fell on deaf ears in the UK. Perhaps with hindsight, it was a mistake to embark on a series of live dates in England, culminating in the Sunbury Festival in the late summer of 68. It wasn't a happy experience, as John Lord remembers.
1: It was awful. We died a death. I think what we were doing was good. I don't think there was any problem with what we were playing. It's just that it had nothing to do with what anybody else was playing. And the Sunbury Jazz and Blues Festival, as it was then, people were very conscious of being musical, man, and pulling deeply on various kinds of cigarettes as they expounded their views on music. And we didn't fit in, I don't think, to any of those particular areas. It was also the festival, I believe, where Arthur Brown ran onto the stage and did his opening, "I am the God of Hellfire, and I bring you," and a voice went, "No, you don't, Arthur," with his head on fire, right? And he was all ready to get going, you know, but something hadn't gone quite right, and the voice was of his stage manager, which unfortunately was standing too close to a mic. So, "I am the God of Hellfire, and I bring you," "No, you don't, Arthur," was not really what he was looking for the beginning of his act, as his head slowly burned.
0: Now Tetragrammaton was screaming for new product, and Derek Lawrence took Purple into Delane Lee's studios in London to record The Book of Taliesin. To coincide with the release in the States, Lawrence and the band flew out to Los Angeles. The bizarre lifestyle and extravagances of the Tetragrammaton directors impressed the lads from London, not least Ian Paice.
2: Well, the first time we saw the Tetragrammaton offices, which was basically it was owned by three guys, and they were Campbell, Silver, Cosby, one being Bill Cosby, another guy, Roy Silver, and another fellow was Bruce Campbell. The record offices had their own permanent cordon bleu chef all the time, a finely stocked wine cellar, and the most gorgeous secretaries you've ever seen. And it was situated on Rodeo Drive. I mean, you couldn't be wasting more money if you really tried.

0: Kentucky Woman, Deep Purple's second single, was another cover version, this time of a Neil Diamond song. It reached number 38 in the USA in November 1968. The Book of Taliesin peaked at number 54, and quite naturally the band and management were overjoyed, but still wondering when the money would start to come in. The close of that year saw Deep Purple's first American tour. They guested with Cream on their farewell tour, and the opening gig was at the LA Forum in front of 16,000 fans. Cream allegedly took a dislike to Purple, and after the second Forum show dispensed with their services. One of the replacement gigs was with John Lord's longtime heroes, Vanilla Fudge.
1: We were going down far too well. So we left, we were forced off. And yeah, we did a few gigs after that with Vanilla Fudge, who we had idolised back in England. I mean, in fact, a lot of the first album and the second album, a lot of the way we did arrangements of stuff was a direct influence from Vanilla Fudge.
0: In January 1969, the band returned to the UK for a 14-date tour and further sessions with Derek Lawrence for the new album. Up to this point, Purple have been delving into the archives for cover material, encouraged, it has to be said, by Tetragrammaton in the USA. But now, in order to be taken seriously in the UK, they realised original songs and a definitive style were a must. Lord, with his musical education, was particularly interested in orchestral arrangements. This did not sit too well with Ritchie Blackmore. April was taken from the third album entitled Deep Purple, which disappointingly failed to chart in the USA. And the next American tour in April that year can only be described as the tour from hell. It wasn't that the audiences weren't receptive, but rather a schism occurred within the band. In a hotel bedroom, John Coletta was faced by a resolute trio of Blackmore, Pace and Lord, who informed him they wanted to sack Rod Evans and Nick Simper. Coletta couldn't understand it, so Lord explained.
1: Coletta thought, well, what, it's going so well. And we said, well, it isn't, in fact. Three members of the band want the band to go in a certain direction, and the other two are not seemingly interested in going in that direction.
2: Descubre el poder de la producción y difusión radial. 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